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3: 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This month, my guest is musician and author Paul Birch. Now it's time to face the music. Well, April is finally here, just out of the Mars madness and into the madness of pollen in the air. Everybody's cars around here have that green tint to them, and the car washes are just buzzing with excitement. I'm on the road a whole lot this month in Texas, England, France, Kentucky, Wisconsin, Illinois, and ending up at the Key West Songwriters Festival down in Florida. 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

0: That's my buddy Charlie Crockett off of his Age of the Ram album with Kentucky Too Long. 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
0: My guest this month and I go back about 30 years. He was part of the whole Lower Broadway resurgence of 1994. Since then, he's released a dozen records, recorded and traveled all over the world, and recently written a historic novel called Meridian Rising, a factual biography of the great Jimmy Rogers. Please welcome back to the show, Paul Birch.
5: Hey, Chuck, how are you?
0: That was a nice, polite.
5: That was so nice and polite. You left. That was so nice and polite. Thank you. Oh, back?
0: Yes, yes, okay. Yes.
5: That was so nice and polite. Thank
0: I'm you. Trying for those of you in Radio Land, we're trying to get the right distance from the mic, and there's no yelling here.
5: No yelling.
0: Here at he's a little shack out back where we usually do the show. What have you been up to? I know last year we were together over in Spain.
5: We were.
0: Of all places.
5: We were. Got to play with Eddie Angel and play some rock and roll. And that was great because you and I have traveled many of the same places, but we had never actually traveled together.
0: No. We actually made all of our rides and made all of our flights. It was a miracle.
5: It was. It was a great. I hadn't been traveling too much, and so it was a nice way to dip back into it. Well, over the last year, I published my debut novel called Meridian Rising, which is based on the life of Jimmy Rogers, and specifically, it's kind of about his travels to his final trip to New York for what would be his final recording session, which is one of the great legends in country music, that Jimmy died, which is true, he died the day after his final recording session. And I've always liked him, you know. I've written about him before, but what inspired me to try writing were two things. One, an interview that came out, or an interview with Howlin' Wolf that was finally fully transcribed. It had been done in the late 1960s, but had never been, some people had quoted from it, but had never been fully transcribed, where Howlin' Wolf said that he knew Jimmy Rogers and that Jimmy Rogers used to give him yodeling lessons, but that Howlin' Wolf's voice had already broken at that time. And so his famous howl that he'd use on records for when he recorded at Chess and when he recorded at Sun, Howlin' Wolf falsetto, that was his version of Jimmy's yodel.
0: That was one of the things that it really didn't dawn on me that Howlin' Wolf knew Jimmy Rogers. I mean, that's a great connection of Americana right
5: it
0: there.
5: It is. And I just was even more fascinated by him, and I thought, especially when the pandemic came and we were all stuck at home, you know, everyone was supposed to write a novel during the...
0: I did nothing.
5: So I thought, well, you know, and I didn't know whether I would finish it. I didn't know whether I would have a story to tell, but I had this, a kind of voice for Jimmy that kind of came out really quick, one that was... somewhere between, you know, that reminded me of things I read as a kid. I love J.D. Salinger's books. I love Mark Twain. Someone who was kind of a Wile E. Coyote sort of character, someone who had a sense of humor, someone who had lived a lot in life and could read people very well. I had a feeling that Jimmy was a very empathetic person who could, you have to, and you know, from being on the road, you have to size things up. You walk into a venue and you have to go, what kind of place is this going to be for me to play? Can the audience hear me? What are my hosts like, the people behind the bar, you know?
0: Am I going to get paid?
5: Are you going to get paid? Right. You know, that scene in the Blues Brothers where they walk in, right? Where they sort of steal the show from, all the names are escaping me now. But when they go in and say, well, you know, we play country and Western. That's the kind of situation that you're in when you travel for a living, no matter what you do. But if you're a musician, you really got to keep your ears and eyes open. And I knew Jimmy was that kind of character. And so a combination of my travels and stories I've heard from my friends like you who traveled a lot more than I have, Jimmy's voice came to me pretty easy. And I thought at the very least I'd have fun. I didn't know whether I would finish it. It ended up getting finished and published. But I just think of him as, he is kind of the town square where we can all meet, you know, all the musicians we like, no matter what era they're from, of the 20th century or 21st century, and whether they wrote songs or were just singers, whatever style of music. So many people think of Jimmy as like an ideal entertainer. And there's so many musicians, B.B. King, Robert Johnson, George Harrison, Sun Records founder Sam Phillips, Bob Dylan, who think of Jimmy as, or who say, have said in interviews that Jimmy was one of the first people they ever heard in their home. Robert Johnson's traveling friend Johnny Shine said that Robert used to do a number of Jimmy's songs. Robert's stepsister published a wonderful book before she passed away. Came out, I think, 3 years ago, called My Brother John, or My Brother Robert. And
0: That's a great book.
5: That's a great book. And he said that they used to sing Waiting on a Train. They would sit on the stoop of their house in Memphis and sing that. So he's kind of...
0: It breaks down a lot of the barriers that have been put up by marketing people over the last century since there's been recorded music. You know, it's simply so, you know, these people buy these kind of records. And, you know, Robert Johnson was told, oh, you play blues because that's what sells to your people, right? Even though he could totally play a hoedown, a Jimmy Rogers song, anything, because musicians do whatever circumstances require. Charlie Parker played bar mitzvahs,
5: and was a Hank Williams fan.
0: Well, of course,
5: right?
0: Who isn't? If you don't like Hank Williams,
5: right?
0: You know the rest.
5: You've got some problems. But well, it was a real.
0: What was that last record that he made? What was Jimmy Rogers' last recording?
5: He had several. I think the very last thing he recorded was a song called "Years Ago," but what ended up being called his last blue yodel, which I think was number 13, was "The Women Make a Fool Out of Me," and he did that as over, like, he was in New York over maybe a 2.5 week period recording his final sessions, and he did some with other musicians because he was so sick with tuberculosis at that time that he would often have someone else play guitar who could copy his style, and he would concentrate on singing. But he did a little bit of both of that session, I think.
0: Blue Yodel number 9, did you say? Blue
5: Yodel 13 number was 13. The very last one, yes.
0: Okay. Well, let's play it just for context right now. Blue Yodel number 13. Yeah. I can never keep track.
5: I think
0: of
5: it's called the
0: numbers.
5: Last Blue Yodel.
0: The Last Blue Yodel? Official. Women Make a Fool Out of Me. Jimmy Rogers.

0: and make a fool out of me. Jimmy Rogers here on Face the Music. My guest is Paul Birch, if you're just joining us. He's written a cool book called Meridian Rising. That was why we played Jimmy Rogers right off the bat.
1: Yeah.
0: But, you know, going back to the point of all that is that, you know, Louis Armstrong played on one of his recordings.
1: That's right.
0: There were a lot less lines drawn back then. Emmett Miller, if you read Nick Tosh's book.
1: I have.
0: Jimmy Rogers got the yodel from Emmett Miller.
1: I don't know about that. I would be happy to discuss that with Nick over a beer or two.
0: Well, but, in heaven.
1: Yeah, in heaven, right.
0: or hell. I think he'd rather be in hell.
1: Yeah, I don't know if we'll pass on our ways, but...
0: But what I'm saying is, and for those of you that don't know, Emmett Miller was a minstrel singer who really influenced a lot of country and blues. And I mean, of course, minstrelsy is racist inherently.
1: Yes.
0: But you take the cork out of the whole thing and it's vaudeville. It's just people in there, you know. Anyway, he was this incredible singer. And well, maybe he did the original Lovesick Blues.
1: That's right.
0: Let's give the folks an example of it right now before we go on with this conversation. You can listen to this. This is Emmett Miller singing the Lovesick Blues here on WSM Radio.
2: I'm

0: That was Emmett Miller singing the Lovesick Blues, the original Lovesick Blues. But it just, you know, those kind of guys back in the 20s, I mean, they had the Dorsey brothers played on those, Emmett Miller and Eddie Lang, you know, the jazz guitarist, played on those records.
1: Who also made great records with Lonnie Johnson, one of the truly great and advanced, just very adroit players of the time, guitar players of the time.
0: Well, and that's, you know, you talk to some of the people that were around in the 30s. Well, I didn't, from the books that I've read.
1: You go back, but you don't go back that far.
0: Yeah, I do. Very few people knew who Robert Johnson was, even though, you know, he's a large legend in the blues circles, especially white English blues circles.
1: Right.
0: But he was amazing. But people knew who Lonnie Johnson was. They listened to that.
1: Right.
0: More than, you know, he was very popular.
1: Right, right. And into the 50s, of course, Elvis recorded, that's a great record to play too, Elvis recorded Lonnie Johnson's Tomorrow Night.
0: Yeah, what a great version. Yes,
1: which was, I think, you'd have to look at Peter Gorelnik's book, Last Train to Memphis, but I think that's among the first recordings that they made, maybe even prior to That's All Right.
0: When they were just trying to find what Elvis was.
1: That's right. That's right.
0: Because, you know, Sam Phillips, he liked to chase it around the room a little
1: bit. He did. He just said he was, evidently, he was not given to patience outside of the studio, but he was a very patient man in the studio. And I think Jimmy's producer, Ralph Peer, was a similar kind of person. On one hand, if you're a Jimmy Rogers fan or if you're getting into his music, you're going to hear a lot of styles of music. You're going to hear blues. You're going to hear kind of Tin Pan Alley style pop. You're going to hear early versions of what became Western swing. And his way of approaching the studio is kind of very familiar to us now because there's lots of artists, Sam Cooke, Bob Dylan, and the Beatles, who, for instance, who recorded all kinds of music. If they made a record, you were going to get a lot of different kinds of music on that record. But I think a lot of Jimmy's experimenting was partly because he had been on the road so much, and he was always on the road coming into these sessions, and he was often unprepared. I mean, he was being asked to record maybe a dozen tunes, which would be six singles. They were releasing a single every month, I think. As a lot of artists do today. We're back to the 1920s, by the way.
0: Totally. And the musicians are making nothing.
1: Right, right.
0: It's full circle.
1: It's full circle, right. So imagine you're Jimmy and you're either going to New York where your record label is, or they're coming to you in a city like Louisville or Dallas where Jimmy recorded, and he's supposed to have like a dozen tunes ready. And there's some incentive to do that because he's actually getting paid quite a bit of money to record per side. So it's to his advantage to come prepared. But a lot of times he's not prepared. I think he was very creative person, but I don't think he was a songwriter like Hank Williams who had songs spilling out of his pockets. You know, Hank is writing all the time. In our modern day, Steve Earle is writing all the time. You're writing all the time. I'm writing all the time. I think Jimmy hadn't become that kind of a songwriter, but he also knew tons of songs. And he didn't, He had a very musical singing voice, but he didn't have a great vocabulary on guitar. So some songs that have become very famous for him, like Waiting on a Train, were actually very old songs, but he didn't quite know how to play them. And so he'd come up with a new arrangement and add some words and make something new that had actually been around for a long time. He did write his own tunes, but he also came up with a lot of things that he could maybe only half remember. So a lot of what ended up on the sessions was this variety of stuff because that's how Jimmy made his living. He would sing a blues. He would sing Won't You Come Home, Bill Bailey. He sang The Man on the Flying Trapeze. He sang all kinds of stuff. So I think, like Sam Phillips with Elvis, Ralph Peer spent a lot of time in the studio just saying, what do you remember? You know, what do you got ready for me? Oh, I got a little bit of this. I got a little bit of that. And so Ralph would help them, you know, Ralph would sort of lead Jimmy to decide, well, what's the tune that you know the most all the way through? And can we copyright that? Like, can you come up with some new version of this tune? And he had the Midas touch. I mean, he was really good at coming up with stuff at the, you know, when the heat was on.
0: And these were the days where they didn't call them record producers. They were A&R men.
1: Right.
0: Artists and repertoire.
1: Right.
0: And it really even spilled over into like the Beatles era, because I remember watching, I've seen the Get Back, you know, Peter Jackson right. thing. I've watched all of those 10 times.
1: Fantastic.
0: And it's insane.
1: If you're in a band, you need to watch that over and over.
0: Yeah,
1: over.
0: You'll know that, you know, every band is just the same, except for at the end of the day, they had Beatles songs. But when Billy Preston comes in, he introduces George Martin as our A&R man. Lennon
1: right.
0: does. This is our A&R man.
1: That's right.
0: You know, but they're record producers
1: right.
0: now. And you know, Don Law was oversaw tons of artists
1: right.
0: in the 50s, country
1: right.
0: artists in the 50s.
1: And
0: from
1: Robert Johnson sessions.
0: And Robert
1: too.
0: Johnson sessions.
1: Well, what I love about Get Back, which actually relates to Jimmy, is you see, you hear the Beatles.
0: They're
1: play.
0: Not ready either.
1: They're not ready. Right. They're not ready either. And what do they do to break the tension? Is they're playing the tunes that they knew in Hamburg. And I think they must play, they play like 50 songs even in the first episode that are not Beatles songs that they never did. You know,
0: or ones that they wrote when they were like 14 or 15.
1: Right. And that's just per episode. I mean,
0: yeah.
1: it just accumulates and accumulates. And silly songs, they do songs and German language songs and Gary U.S. Bonds and lots of Chuck Berry. And so I think Jimmy was that kind of person, too. I think he was a song person. There was no concept really of a singer-songwriter. He kind of invented that. He wasn't the only person writing songs, but he was known, you know, he was both a stylist, someone who had his own sound, but he was also coming up with songs that, in his version, nobody else was doing. And so when he rolled into town, just like you roll into town with your custom Cadillac and your custom suit.
0: Yeah,
1: Chuck,
0: you know.
1: When you go in. Right.
0: And then I just sell the Cadillac
1: right.
0: or give it away,
1: right.
0: you know.
1: I, right.
0: Because it's
1: I come,
0: nothing.
1: I come in with my custom Nissan Note. Reverse a note that's Versa, whatever it's called, which is now like 120,000 miles on it. But yeah, Jimmy would roll into town in a custom suit and a custom Cadillac, custom rings, and a custom hat, and a guitar that was customized to have his name on the neck in purloined, and then on the back it said thanks. You know, that's a great story,
0: that's
1: too.
0: Where
1: you
0: Ernest know, Tubb got it.
1: Well, that's Jimmie Rodgers' guitar.
0: Yeah. Oh, yeah. Oh, that's the actual guitar.
1: Yes. So when Ernest Tubb was a young man, he wrote Carrie Rodgers, Jimmy's widow, who was still living in Texas. And he said, I'm a huge Jimmie Rodgers fan. I have a show on the radio at 5:30 in the morning. And a few weeks later, Carrie wrote him and said, I've been listening to you. You have what Jimmy loved in an artist, is that sincerity. And she gave him Jimmy's tuxedo and Jimmy's guitar. So those early pictures that you see of Ernest Tubb, he's wearing Jimmie Rodgers' tuxedo and he was using his guitar.
0: Wow.
1: Yeah, the actual guitar that said thanks on the back. That was
0: hoping
1: custom.
0: He'd find a pack of smokes in the pocket or something.
1: Yeah, I don't know.
0: Well, let's play a little E.T. here then. What would exemplify, what E.T. Song would exemplify that strain?
1: Gee, you know, well, I'll let you pick, but I'd say anything from...
0: well, no, you're the guest. You have to pick.
1: What's that tune? I got a gal that's different. Lord, I know it's true. She tells me that she loves me, but I'm always feeling blue. I know my baby loves me in her own peculiar way. That's the one. In her own peculiar way. That's a good one.
0: All right. That's great. Here on WSM Radio. Ernest Tubb.

0: E.T. here on WSM Radio. My guest, if you're just joining us here on Face the Music, is Paul Birch. He's written this cool book called Meridian Rising. It's great reading for anybody that is a music fan. And maybe even if you're not, you'd learn a little something about the way that front porch music developed. I mean, because really when you think about country, blues, folk music, it's front porch music. And people
1: no
0: just
1: venue
0: play it the way they remember it.
1: That's right. No venue will let you in. So
0: oh, that's right. So they're not going to book you. Pay? Right. What's that?
1: Right.
0: But you have had the chance to record in some pretty cool places, and one of them that comes to mind is Mark Knopfler's studio in England. This has been a number of years. How many years ago was this?
1: This was quite a long time ago. This was 2005, 2006. How long is that? Is that 20
0: years? 20 years.
1: That's 20 years.
0: Yeah.
1: Ouch.
0: Oh, that hurts.
1: Yeah. And yes, me and my longtime friends, Jim Gray, who still plays the WP Ball Club, and Marty Linz, wonderful drummer who plays with you and has for many years. They were in Germany at the time, and I was introduced to Mark through a kind of a pen pal friendship. We have a friend in common named Richard Bennett, wonderful guitar player and producer, who's played with Mark for that long, I think longer, maybe like 30 years.
0: And was basically the hook of Guitar Town by Steve Earle.
1: That's right, and brought Steve to Nashville and was a co-producer on Guitar Town, which kind of started Americana before you did. Before you restarted
0: well,
1: it.
0: Well, and then you got to throw Jason and the Nashville Scorchers in there,
1: that's
0: too.
1: That's true. I'm not, yeah. Well, yeah.
0: And then the band. Oh, we're going to go.
1: We need to give Jason his own. Jason's got a book coming out, too. So Jason Ringenberg, he's our hero. But where was I? Oh, Mark Knopfler. And so we were talking, and Mark said, hey, I just opened a studio. Anytime you'd like to come. And so they diverted their trip home, and we met in London and recorded an album there called East to West. And it was great fun because Mark is kind of like us in the sense that he loves talking about this music. The music has meant the roots of country music and the roots of the blues and how all those roots are completely intermingled means just as much to him as it does to us. And his studio... all the people who worked at his studio were former employees of the two great recording studios in London in the 60s, Abbey Road, which was known as EMI, and Decca. And so it was really, really great to work there. In fact, his main, the tech who oversaw all of the equipment was a man named Dave Harries, who is in Get Back. He was an He was an assistant at Abbey Road, and he helped George Martin start his independent studio called Air Studios. And in fact, Dave Harries was the person who recorded half of Strawberry Fields. Strawberry Fields Forever was recorded several times.
0: Right.
1: And the story was is the studio wasn't booked, so he was at Abbey Road Studio 2 and just sort of cleaning up and hanging around. All of a sudden, the Beatles walked in. They weren't even booked, and they came in with a bunch of friends, and they said, "We want to record. Where's Jeff Emmerich? Where's Jeff Emmerich, and where's George Martin? You know, our regular team." And they were at a Cliff Richard movie.
0: Oh, great!
1: And so they right, and they were like, "Well, can you record us? You know, you're wearing a white coat." He said, "Yes, absolutely, I can record you." And so he was a wonderful guy, and as was Mark and everyone who worked at the studio, and in fact, in the control room, we didn't use them, but he had two vintage consoles. He had one console that was an exact copy of what the Beatles used to record during all the 60s. It was this beautiful tube, all tube console. And he also had the transistor console that Paul McCartney used to record Band on the Run.
0: Oh, no way.
1: Yes. which right. So... which they went to the EMI studios in Africa. I can't remember.
0: Lagos.
1: Yeah, right. So that console came out of that studio, but yeah, Mark was a
0: so that means probably Fela recorded on that too.
1: Yes, that's right. Oh my gosh, I didn't even consider
0: that. Gets pretty
1: that.
0: Deep, right?
1: That's very deep. Yes.
0: Let's play a song off of one of the songs off of those sessions, because you know, for people out there, Mark Knopfler, Dire Straits, he's
1: That's right.
0: very famous. He's one of the maybe, or are there just two living certified guitar players that Chet Atkins certified?
1: Yes. Yeah, I don't know how many are still with us. I am not certified.
0: Oh, no, I'm not certified either.
1: But I know someone who is, and that yeah, would be Mark.
0: Absolutely.
1: Let's play a song called Before the Bells, which Mark actually plays the guitar solo on it. And you can hear him right away. It's the highlight of the tune.
0: Before the Bells, Paul Birch here on Face the Music on WSM Radio.

0: always tell Mark Knopfler, because the tone is in the fingers. I mean, I know he plays that out of phase setting on his...
1: No, it's all in his fingers. It was this wonderful moment. We were in the studio, and he was very gracious. He said, you know, you can have the studio for free, just pay the engineer. That's wonderful. And so
0: Very generous.
1: It was very generous, and we had gone there. We had a day of rehearsal, and we were recording, and he was actually on vacation, but he came in to see how we were doing and to see his studio, because it had just opened up. Dave Gilmore was in there the day before, but we missed that. But I think we were like the first or second artist to use it. And it was just absolutely wonderful studio. It was a great space where you could all be in the same room and play together as you would in a performance. So it was more of a performance kind of recording as opposed to everybody going in their separate room and making it easy for the engineer.
0: Right, right. Because that's the most important thing.
1: Right, that's the most important thing.
0: You know, we better put a click track on this because it'll make it easier for me when the overdubs come. Right. Well, what about the vibe?
1: We were the clickety-clack track. So he came in and he was listening to the song we just heard, Before the Bells, and has a pretty simple chord structure. And I said, he said, what would you like? And I said, well, play, you know, so why don't you join us and play live with us? I said, play, you know, could be a classical guitar. That might be nice. And his guitar tech was there. And even though nothing had been said, Mark reached behind him, and all of a sudden the guitar tech appeared with a classical guitar and put it in his hand, which we thought was really funny. And then he just hit one note. He's like playing along to a rough draft of what we had done, and he was about to join us on the floor of the studio and cut it. But he just hit one note to play along to the first recording, and we just went, oh, that's it. Like this gigantic sound just filled the room, even though he just had an acoustic guitar in his hand. With one note, it was Mark, and it made such an impression how much noise you can make, you know, with just absolute concentration and how deep you could go on an instrument. And you know, there's a lot of really great musicians in this town. It's hard to even describe the quality of musicianship in Nashville, but it is really breathtaking to be around someone who has such depth of tone in what they do. He is a certified guitar player.

0: He is totally a certified guitar player.
1: We're certifiable, but he's just a certified
0: well,
1: guitar
0: player. You know, they call Eric Clapton the slow hand. I'm the slower hand.
1: They call me Les Paul with two S's. I'd like Les Paul, please.
0: That's good. That's really good.
1: Yeah.
0: I mentioned that you were playing over in Spain with us last year. It was a big festival, and Nick Lowe was on that show too.
1: Yeah.
0: A friend of the show. I'd love to have Nick on the show sometime when I run into him. You weren't even plugging a record really then, were you? You just gave me?
1: I just gave you a record called Cry Love, which came out at the same time as the book last fall. And I had the songs written and most of them recorded, but no, I wasn't plugging anything. And it was really, really special to be there. And it was kind of a reunion for me because there was a wonderful band from Germany called Smokestack Lightning.
0: Right.
1: That Eddie Angel and I had recorded with here in Nashville many, many years before. And they said, we'll back you up and Eddie Angel will play lead guitar. So it was great because Eddie and I both grew up in the Washington, D.C. area. He played with a wonderful rockabilly artist called Tex Rabinowitz.
0: Yes.
1: And when I was growing
0: legendary.
1: Up... Legendary. Legendary. And so when I was a kid in the teenage years, or just about to be a teenage years, in the D.C. area, it was a wonderful music scene. You had Tex Rabinowitz. You had Danny Gatton. You had bands like NRBQ and George Thorogood and the Nighthawks touring all the time. And Link Wray was from D.C. area. It was just, it was a heavy hive of guitar players. And everybody loved like rockabilly and early rock and roll, which at that time was hard to find on record. There was a lot of it out of print. I mean, you could get Elvis Sun Sessions, but even that was a new collection. Like the Elvis Sun Sessions on LP, that didn't happen until the mid to late 70s. And stuff like Gene Vincent, as well as early country music.
0: Yeah, you had to go try to find those in record stores. I mean,
1: That was
0: when, I don't know who released the Million Dollar Quartet recordings.
1: Right.
0: That was kind of a big deal
1: for
0: the freaks like us.
1: That's right. That's right. It was a rumor for a long time. Like, it was out there. But if you were a young kid, you had to go to a used record store and try to find that stuff. Because used record stores could kind of sneak bootlegs into their racks, like stuff that was not supposed to be available. You couldn't sell bootlegs in a major record store because they'd get in big trouble.
0: People were in there looking.
1: Yeah. So anyway, Eddie and I grew up kind of in that. He was older than me and still older than me and was already playing. I think he was 18 or 19 when he joined Tex Rabinowitz's group. It was great to, we've been friends for a long time, but it was great to actually play music with him. And so we put together a set of songs from what was going to be my new record, and Smokestack Lightning learned them, and we threw in some covers, and we did a version of Cry for a Shadow, which was the instrumental song that was part of the Beatles' very first recording session in Germany when they were backing up Tony Sheridan. And
0: written by John Lennon and George Harrison.
1: That's right.
0: I played that with Low Straight Jackets before.
1: Yes, and I learned from Eddie how to properly play the funny chord at the start. And it's probably the only time that any drummer has copied a Pete Best drum. No offense, Pete. Bless your heart out there. But Smokestack Lightning, they were very, they really kept to, if I had written the tune, they really made it sound like the session. And when it came for Cry for a Shadow, they like backed us up like exactly like the original record, which is a good record, actually.
0: Well, let's listen to it.
1: Yeah.
0: I love Cry for a Shadow. This
1: Cry
0: is
1: for,
0: it,
1: Shadow.
0: We,
1: yeah.
0: For years in BR and now, our pre-show music always included Cry for a Shadow.
1: And I on my radio show on WXNA, I close with this tune.
0: All right, Cry for a Shadow, The Beatles,
1: yeah.
0: That hillbilly band from Liverpool. Cry for a Shadow here on WSM Radio.

0: Beatles.
1: Yeah.
0: Cry for a Shadow.
1: Fab.
0: It's pretty great.
1: Come on, man. It is. And there's some tricky parts on there, like you to make that song work. John Lennon's guitar part is almost like early ska. It's good. It's good. They had, and there's, it's so Beatly, you know. It's funny about your favorite artists, how they are their themselves even before they get to their fame. Like that song has slightly quirky arrangement, and it's got some funny chords to it that you wouldn't typically hear in a band at the time. And
0: well, if you talk to some people, like there was this guy that I knew in my hometown of Lawrence, Kansas. I used to hang around the radio station, KLWM. They had an AM side and an FM side. And there was this guy that used to do this, what we would now call oldies show on Saturdays on KLWN AM called A Thing of the Past. And he would play the number one record from 1945 all the way up to the present of that day. Here's the number one record this day.
1: Wow.
0: And yeah,
1: it's a great idea, actually.
0: Yeah, it was his fantastic show. Every week it was a cool show, and he didn't have to think about it except for, you know, looking at the Billboard charts or
1: it's good
0: whatever.
1: For people our age.
0: But he was in the service in the early 60s and saw the Beatles in Hamburg. And
1: wow.
0: And his opinion was they totally sold out when they started recording. The Beatles were the best when they were in Hamburg.
1: Well, they said that themselves, you know, as
0: a live act.
1: As we mentioned in Get Back, there's a point in the Get Back movie where they asked the engineers, like, can you make, they were singing through a PA system so they could hear themselves in their studio. They said, can you make it sound like the Top 10 Club in Hamburg? Because that was a really good PA. Put a little bit of tape delay on our voices. Something's never changed, Chuck.
0: No.
1: When you go to a gig, do you ever go, can you make it sound like I did at Roberts when I was...
0: No, because we had no monitors. There were these huge speakers, and they were turned in, and Gary and I were like, if I can see part of the speaker, then I'll be able to hear myself.
1: I'm trying to remember.
0: It's much better now.
1: I'm trying to remember what we had at Tootsie's. I feel like we had one column. We had one mic for voice. The bass had a mic. The acoustic guitar had a mic, and the singer had a mic, whether it's me or Greg Gehring. And that was it.
0: Yeah, that was a killer band.
1: It was a killer band.
0: Back in 1994, we had this little circus going on between Tootsie's Orchid Lounge in the back. That was back when there was just one guy in the front window
1: right.
0: at Tootsie's. And actually, I worked at Tootsie's forever.
1: That's right. How I first met you. The very famous event. Which, has that been ever documented properly on radio, what happened?
0: Well,
1: we don't have to do that now.
0: We can go there because I've actually, you know, I was telling this story a number of years ago on the Grand Ole Opry cruise, and Larry Gatlin's listened to the story and he's like, well, where's the song? How come you haven't written a song about it?
1: Have you written a song?
0: I have, absolutely. I just haven't released it. We could play it.
1: Oh, if you want to, that'd be good.
0: The song is pretty self-explanatory.
1: Okay, well that'll take care of it.
0: But just for context purposes, I was, you know, the schmo playing in the front window at Tootsie's Orchid
1: right.
0: Lounge before it became a sports bar, and there was hardly anybody in the bar, and then all of a sudden there was tons of people, and this guy walks through the door, and I really didn't know who it was at the time. But he looked like he was somebody, and they were all following this somebody around. Right. And I went into, you know, hey, how about a little something, something in the tip jar?
1: Right.
0: And the guy says, I'll give you $25 for every Hank Williams song you play. And it just so happened that Shaw had gotten off stage to pee or something. Hawkshaw, who's right. the drummer from BR-549.
1: Right.
0: And you were sitting in on the snare
1: right.
0: drum.
1: Well, the reason I was there is because I was new to town, and Jay McDowell, who was my friend from Indiana.
0: Smiling Jay.
1: He was smiling at that point, but he was not dead. Smiling Jay. We had admired you playing with the early version of BR-549, and we had introduced ourselves, and you had said, well, come on to my show at Tootsie's and have you up for a tune. And I was supposed to go down with Jay, but Jay had the flu, so I went by myself.
0: Right.
1: And I watched you for a little while, and then Greg Gehring came in, and he played Tomorrow Never Comes by Ernest Tubb, and And There She Goes by Carl Smith and Jimmy C. Newman's Season of the Heart. And I really thought, oh, he's a great singer. It's like, he's a really good rhythm guitar player. And then I had a chance to get up, and I played Midnight Shift by Buddy Holly and played something else. And Greg kept requesting Midnight Shift over and over again.
0: Of course.
1: And, yeah, Shaw got up, and I said, oh, I wanted to make sure that you knew that I played drums. So I sneaked back to play the drums, you know, because I was new in town. I wanted to say, well, I can play, you know. And I think John Michael Montgomery came in with Johnny Rodriguez.
0: Yeah.
1: Yeah. And I don't want to take
0: and
1: away.
0: And a girl.
1: Right.
0: Anyway, so we'll play the record.
1: They'll play the record.
0: The record that's not released. It's, this is the first time it's heard on the radio.
1: This is fantastic. I thought you had written something.
0: This is me doing a song called That Ramblin' Man from Alabama here on WSM Radio. And you'll know the story.
2: When I first came to Nashville, I was playing in this joint downtown. Because I'd always wanted to play in the front window, Tootsie's Orchid Lounge. So Clovis and me, we got us a gig in there, playing from 9 to 2. We were getting to play whatever we wanted to play. We were making a little money, too. Well, one Monday night about 10 o'clock, the crowd, it was looking mighty thin. And we were

Big, long, black Cadillac. I did. Well, I noticed how he tipped his hat as he walked into the bar. And I said to myself, you know, that guy has to be some big, famous singing star. So I looked over at old Clovis and we kicked off a rockin' Carl Smith tune. Then we followed it up with a couple of Johnny Horton numbers. Then I started to work the room. I went into my little spiel about how you know you're supposed to tip the band. I said, if you can't give $5, well, then just give what you can. And if there's anything special you'd like to hear, well, now's the time to say. And that guy stood up and said, I'll give you $25 for every Hank Williams song you could play. That's right. Well, I was shocked and stunned unto the challenge that he had laid down before me. So I rattled off 5 Hank Williams songs in a row, and then another 3. When I reached $300 worth, I had to kind of stop and catch my breath. But everybody in that whole bar was yelling out all their favorite Hank Williams requests.